Yes, starting my second hour of Country and Others, you've just heard from Dwight Jokum with Turn It On, Turn It Up, Turn Me Loose. Coming up next is Larry Cunningham with Good Old Country Music, followed by Skeeter Davis, The Hand You're Holding Now.

Well, yes, there he is again, Dwight Jokum with Home of the Blues. Before that was the late, great Johnny Lockery with The Cold Hard Truth. Let's hear from Cliff Richards with Wired for Sound.

FM 96.5, Country and Others with Phyllis.

Well, yes, on Country and Others, you've just heard from Robert Mazel with Mansion on the Hill, Tom Maxwell, Just Drift Back in Time, Troy Cassadaley and Jimmy Barnes with Bird on a Wire. You're going to now hear from T.C. Cassidy with I'll Meet You in My Dreams.

Well, yes, you've just heard from George Jones and Tammy Wynette with It's an Old Love Thing. Tanya Kernaghan is up next with Big Sky Reprise.

A beautiful song there from Tiffany Stroh, I Am Australian. Coming up next, you're going to hear from Justin Stanley with Things I Should Be Doing.

FM 96.5, Country and Others with Phyllis.

Yes, a beautiful song there from John Steffen and John Williamson with Wrinkles. Well, we're about to cross. Over to

Yes, a beautiful song there. I really like that one, the Murray River Song from Lana Ross. You've just got to listen to the words. Coming up is the late Barry Thornton with an instrumental, beautiful one, this one also. It's The Call of the Bellbird. Enjoy.

A long time ago, before I was married, I knocked around the bush with a bloke who had taken to roaming after he discovered his wife, who he dearly loved, had been having an affair with a so-called mate of his. He suffered a hurt that he probably never got over. Work was plentiful in those days, and we used to take a job for 4 or 5 weeks, then move on to another town, live it up for a week or so till we were broke, then get a job and sort of repeat the procedure. He was a good-looking bloke, this fella, and he was never short of women's company. He vowed he would never trust another woman till a pretty young girl fell madly in love with him and he found himself becoming very fond of her. So he decided that he'd better get out while he could. And I was with him the day that he told her he was moving on and why. And that inspired this song.

Well, yes, you've just heard from the late Red Lindsay with his grown old playing cowboy. You're going to now hear from Slim Dusty with Trumby, followed by Stan Costa with Trumby's Ghost, and then Lindsay Butler with Trumby Instrumental. They're going to hear a lot about Trumby.

There's one old man who knew them both and swears upon his life that years ago young Trumbie ran away with Dogger's wife.

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Well, yes, you've just heard from Triona Moore there with I Don't Want to See Another Town. Coming up now is Third Time Out with Erase the Miles.

Okay, opening my final hour of Country and Others, you've just heard from Big Tom with No One to Welcome Me Home. But before we continue, I'll give you a rundown of what's happening here today. I finished my program at 1 o'clock, and then you will hear, where are we? Just one moment, please. You'll hear from Yvonne with Remember Then, which is a pre-recorded program. That program goes through till 4 o'clock. And then at 4 o'clock, it's Homegrown Sounds with Heather. And Heather's programs will go through till 5 o'clock. At 5 o'clock, Scintillating Sounds with Heather. And then at 6 o'clock, we cross over to our overnight satellite programs. Peter will not be in tonight, so we are crossing over at 6 o'clock. So that's what's happening today, folks. And let's continue with the final hour of Country and Others for this week. A beautiful song, T.C. Cassidy, I Want to Hold You in My Dreams. Just listen to the words.

Hi, this is Danny Mac, the Cement City Cowboy from Vancouver, Canada, reminding you to keep it traditional, keep it country.

Yes, you've just heard from Emmylou Harris, Linda Ronstadt, and Dolly Parton with To Know Him Is To Love Him. Laurie Morgan is up next with A Picture of Me Without You.

Well, yes, you've just heard from the Dixie Chicks there with Loving Arms. Alison Moore is up next with A Soft Place to Fall.

Well, yes, you've just heard from Sandra Dodd there with If the Jukebox Took Tears. You're going to hear two tracks from Gene Stafford, Hillbilly Girl with the Blues and Second Fiddle.

Hey there, country fans. This is Barney Cummings, and you're listening to my kind of music, country music. And for a whole lot more, keep your dial tuned to this great radio station.

Yes, you've just heard from Russell Smith there with I Wonder What She's Doing Tonight. Before that was Mark Knopfler with I'm the Fool. Coming up next is Sandra Humphreys and Bill Chambers with Love on the Side, followed by Dwight Yoakam, Free to Go.

Well, folks, my program is about to come to an end. Thank you very much for your company over the last 4 hours. I shall be back again tomorrow at midday with my varied moods in Celtic music. Hope you can join me then. And stay tuned to your great radio station, Triple H 96.5 FM, before we have got some great music after the news. Taking me out, you're going to hear from Casey Chambers and Shane Nicholson with the sweetest Waste of Mind. Okay.

wanted you for my girl. And when you said yeah, well, I just couldn't care about anybody else in this world. You smiled at me, baby, and I could see my life was planned out ahead. And when you took my hand and it felt so good, and this is what you said.

Marty Roan with Every Minute of You from 1966. Also from 66, we had Merv Benton with Big Jack. From 62, Lonnie Lee, When the Bells Stop Ringing. And from 65, The Cravats with Baby Let Me Take You Home. And they had a number one with that in Tasmania. Now, on the 16th of August, 1966, 17-year-old and 147 centimetres tall, which is 4 foot, 8.2 inches. And believe me, I know from experience, the 0.2 makes a big difference. Little Patty became the youngest and shortest person to entertain troops during the Vietnam War. Along with Cold Joy and the Joy Boys, she performed 3 concerts each day. Here she is singing Sunshine Boy.

5 Australian lady singers. We had the Taylor sisters, 2 Taylor sisters, with Something Funny's Going On. Nolene Battley with Johnny Get Angry. Sandy Summers with Messin' Around. And Little Patty with Sunshine Boy.

rhythm and blues songs are Wilson Pickett with Mustang Sally, Joe Tex, A Sweet Woman Like You, Little Milton, We're Going to Make It, and Sam and Dave, Hold On, I'm Coming. That song was written by the songwriting team of Isaac Hayes and David Porter, who came up with the title of the song spontaneously when Hayes was trying to get Porter to hurry up out of the Stax Studios restroom and to get back to songwriting. Now, also, the original title was Hold On, I'm Coming, but some radio stations objected to its suggestive nature, and labels on most copies of the single gave the title as Hold On, I'm a Coming. I'll leave it up to you to judge.

0: 11, 12. Go home. That's all. Bye-bye.
1: Bye-bye. That was Frankie Lyman and the Teenagers with Baby Baby. There was also The Crest with A Year Ago Tonight, Wanda Jackson with Let's Have a Party, and Curtis Lee with Pretty Little Angel Eyes.
2: Always dreamed the boy I love would come along. And he'd be tall and handsome, rich and strong. Now that boy I love has come to me. But he sure ain't the way I thought he'd be.

Connie Francis and Malaginya, Nat King Cole, Howdy Baba, Johnny Burnett, God, Country and My Baby, and The Crystals with He's Sure the Boy I Love. Now for some show tunes.

The Supremes and the Temptations with The Rhythm of Life. We also had Murray Head and the Trinidad Singers with Superstar, The Councils with Hair, and Colleen Hewitt with Day by Day. A song that was written by Paul Simon and Bruce Woodley, Red Rubber Ball.

The Eurovision Song Contest entrant for 1972 for the UK and actually got to number two was The New Seekers with Beg, Steal or Borrow. We also had New World with Rooftop Singing, The Mixtures with the Pushbike Song and Circle with Red Rubber Ball.

Olivia Newton-John with Please Mr. Please. Anne Murray with Sunday Sunrise. Bobby Gentry, I'll Never Fall in Love Again. And Barbara Ray, I Don't Want to Play House. In 1974, Reg Lindsay won a Golden Guitar Trophy at the Country Music Awards of Australia for the Best Male Vocal with July You're a Woman. He won the same category in 1978 for Silence on the Line.

Tony Joe White with Willie and Laura May, and that was from his album Black and White. We also had Bobby Darin with You're the Reason I'm Living, Ray Stevens with A Sunday Morning Coming Down, and Silence on the Line for Reg Lindsay. Now, Bobby Goldsboro wrote a song called Watching Scotty Grow. And an executive with the United Artists Records questioned the potential of releasing it as a single, stating, "I just don't think anyone will buy a record about a father and son."

his shoulders off to bed. Old sleepyhead, that's my boy. Gotta have a drink of water and a story read. A teddy bear named Fred, that's my boy.

It Never Rains in Southern California by Albert Hammond. We also had a Rock and Roll Lullaby by Glenn Shorrock, The Red Winged Blackbird by Dr. Hook, and Watching Scotty Grow by Bobby Goldsboro. I just don't know what to do with myself.

Then 1965, I saw the Seekers, Not Moving. We also had Alison McGowan with It's Time. Lynn Hamilton, On the Inside from 79, and Marcia Hines, I Just Don't Know What to Do with Myself from 76, and that was from her album, Shining. 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

Steam with Na Na, Hey Hey, Kissing Goodbye, a number one hit for Steam, a song that the Bengals also took to a number one. We also had Andy Williams with Music to Watch Girls Go By, The Strangers with Sandy, and Art Garfunkel, I Shall Sing, from his solo studio album, Angel Clare.

The second single from their international debut album, that was the Bee Gees with To Love Somebody. We also had the Beatles with Michelle, Badfinger, Come and Get It, and Aretha Franklin with Respect. Bill Deal and the Rondells had three hits in 1965, and this is the second, I've Been Hurt.

Manfred Mann with Fox on the Run. Lulu, I'm a Tiger. Where Were You on Our Wedding Day? By Lloyd Price and Bill Deal and the Rondells. I've Been Hurt. It's time now for me to say goodbye. My time is up. I hope you've had a great day. I hope you continue to have a great day. Look after yourselves. Be safe. And I'm going to leave you with Blue Mink with The Banner Man.

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Welcome to Homegrown Sounds. I'm Heather Farrell, and for the next hour, we will be celebrating the music of our contemporary First Nations people. Stick with us as we explore the diversity of Indigenous talent that we have in this wonderful country of ours.

Good afternoon and welcome to Homegrown Sounds. And wasn't it nice to get that nice drop of rain over the weekend? I'm sure my garden's appreciating it, and I'm sure the farmers were very grateful for it, and they'd like just a little bit more, I believe. We're going to start the program with the title track from Archie Roach's Charcoal Lane album. Very, very successful it was, and this one's actually the 25th anniversary edition, and it's by Archie Roach and Ruby Hunter, Charcoal Lane.

Cole Hardy from his album I Am Me, and the track was called In the Middle of Nowhere. We had Busby Maru before that with Biding My Time, and that was recorded at the Byron Bay Blues Fest back in 2013. And of course, we started out with Charcoal Lane, Archie Roach, and Ruby Hunter. Coming up next is Dan Sultan. This one's called Caroline, and it's from his Homemade Biscuits album from 21 years ago.

from an album called Guitars and Campfires. That was Fred Ryan with Long Way Home. We had Emily Woramurra with her single from back in 2020 called Cruisin', and Dan Sultan with Caroline. Coming up next, it's Gurumal and the track's called Jaramiri.

Jimmy Little there with Beautiful Woman. We had Jessica Mowboy teaming up with J.R. Rain with Good Times and Grummel prior to that. Coming up next, Kirsty Lee Akers with That Ring Don't Fit My Hand.

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0: It speaks. This is our country. It speaks.
1: This is our country.

Well, that was our final bracket for this afternoon's program, Homegrown Sounds. And we heard from Neil Murray and Sammy Butcher with Where Have All the Painters Gone. Prior to that, we had Neil Murray with Forevermore, and Mitch Tambo started the bracket with Dreamtime Princess. To take us out today, we've got Cyril Green. It's an instrumental. It's called On the Street Where You Live, and it's from his Inheritance album. Coming up next, Scintillating Sounds, and then at 6 o'clock, we will be going to the Community Radio Satellite Network for overnight programming. Pete McDonald's having a well-earned evening off tonight. But all you fans of Pete McDonald's programs, he'll be back again next week. And we really look forward to that.

0: Hi, Phyllis. Gee, your garden looks nice. Wish mine was like this.
1: Well, Jean, have you heard of KLM Concreting and Soil Yard in Golf Course Road?
0: Yes, I have. But they only do driveways and other professional jobs, don't they?
1: No, they also have landscaping materials, bobcat and backhoe, excavator and truck hire.
0: Really?
1: And that's not all. They will clean up your block, pools, and they also do concrete removal.
0: Gee, they do all of that. I knew they had garden supplies, but all this as well.
1: Yes, they are very professional and have very affordable rates. In fact, they have the best prices in town and the largest range of landscaping material in stock. Kevin says, one call, we do it all.
0: Okay, have you got his number?
1: Yes, it's 53825002 plus their mobile 043 882 0269.
0: Well, thanks for that, Phyllis. I know what we'll do. Hop on my bike. Let's go out there and have a look around.
1: Yeah, let's do that. It's 140 Golf Course Road, Haven. Hey, Jean, do you know they had the largest plant nursery in Horsham? KLM are proud sponsors of Triple H 96.5 FM.

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I'm Heather Farrell and you're listening to Scintillating Sounds on Horsham's community radio station Triple H 96.5 FM, or if you happen to be streaming via the Community Radio Plus app. Welcome. We're going to start today's program with Rod Stewart from the Great American Songbook, and the track's called They Can't Take That Away From Me.

a duet there between Tony Bennett and Mariah Carey, and it was called When Do the Bells Ring for Me. We had Michael Bublé prior to that with Put Your Head on My Shoulder, Harry Connick Jr. with Stardust, and we started out the bracket with Rod Stewart, They Can't Take That Away From Me. Well, it's Nat King Cole up next. This one's called Pretend.

0: Michael Bublé with For Once in My Life. Prior to that, Tony Bennett and KD Lang in a duet called I'm Confessing That I Love You, and it was the album version from their album A Wonderful World. And we started out with Nat King Cole with Pretend. We've got Rod Stewart up next, and this one's called Embraceable You. From Stardust, The Great American Songbook, Volume 3.
1: Dozens of

0: from an album called It Had to Be You. That was Harry Connick Jr. with Forever For Now. We had Frank Sinatra prior to that with Night and Day, and Rod Stewart, Embraceable You. Coming up next, Louis Armstrong, and this one's called Jeepers Creepers. I reckon we might have a few of our listeners singing along to this one.
1: Now, I don't care what the weatherman says. When the weatherman says it's raining, you never hear me complaining. I'm certain the sun will shine. I don't care how the weather vane points. When the weather vane points too gloomy, it's

Michael Bublé with The More I See You. We had Nat King Cole prior to that with A Blossom Fell, and that sing-along tune Jeepers Creepers by the great Louis Armstrong. Talking the great Louis Armstrong, how about he and the All-Stars come in with their next song? It's called Hello, Dolly, and we'll have Michael Bublé to follow him.

And what a wonderful rendition of the Bee Gees song, How Can You Mend a Broken Heart, by Michael Bublé. Thank you for joining me for Scintillating Sounds today. I hope to catch up with you next week. At 6 o'clock, we're going to the Community Radio Network for overnight programming. Pete McDonald's having a very well-earned night off, and he'll be back with his Rock and Roll Relics program next Wednesday night. Hope you have a great week ahead and stay tuned to Triple H. To go out with tonight, we've got You Can't Lose a Broken Heart. It's the album version from an album called A Wonderful World by Tony Bennett and K.D. Lang.

And you all know that bit of music. That does mean indeed you're tuned in to Triple R. I'm Charles Parkiner, sitting in tonight, and this is The Mission, being shared right across Australia via our broadcasting partners, the Community Radio Network, and of course the National Indigenous Radio Service. A big shout out to all those people across the country who are tuned in to affiliate stations. 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So coming up in tonight's program, or this evening's program, daylight savings got me going, we've got a couple of really interesting interviews. The first one, which we'll be hearing from, is Matt Burns, who's the CEO of the Tungurung Land and Waters Council, and he'll be talking about that group's entry onto the Treaty Authority's register to start or signify to state government that it is ready to enter into treaty negotiations, or it's ready to take the next step. There's all sorts of complexities when it comes to getting ready for local treaties. And we'll also later on be hearing a really interesting interview that I conducted a little while ago with a fellow by the name of Peter Backer. Peter Backer is a non-Indigenous person, but he has been at the very forefront of getting First Nations people's military service recognised at a historical level. The work that he's done over the past 20 years, well, look, I'll let him tell the story, but that'll be coming up in the second half of the program. Right now, let's start it off with a beautiful song by Emily Waramara, and here is Black Smoke.

0: On the 1st of March 2026, a full group meeting of the Tungurung people north of Naarm or Melbourne was held to discuss and make decisions about Tungurung treaty making. At that meeting, it was decided that the Tungurung would take the first step towards entering into treaty negotiations over Tungurung country with the state government. And as a result, on the 25th of March, it submitted what is referred to as its minimum standards to the treaty authority. Joining me today and welcoming back to Victorian Aboriginal News to talk about this process and the Tungurung aspirations is the CEO of the Tungurung Land and Waters Council, Tungurung man Matt Burns. Matt, thanks for joining us again today.
1: Thanks, Hank. Happy to be here.
0: Matt, just what does submitting the minimum standards actually represent to the Tungurung and the state government, of course, with regards to the treaty aspirations and journey of the Tungurung people?
1: I think fundamentally what it means is that the Tungurung people as a collective are willing and interested to enter into treaty negotiations with the state government. In terms of, I guess, practicality, there's a certain kind of threshold that you need to meet as a traditional owner community to say that you are representative of your people and you are ready to move through a process. In this instance, over the years, Tungurung have been involved in, I guess, government-led processes, when that's been to become a registered Aboriginal party, to be responsible or a statutory decision maker for Aboriginal heritage on Tungurung country, or whether that be the recognition and settlement agreement process. They were all processes that were designed and developed and kind of controlled by government, whereas the treaty pathway is run by an independent body, and that independent body is led by a Victorian Aboriginal community. So in this process is a bit more independent for us, and from a minimum standards perspective, both Tungurung as a traditional owner community and the state government of Victoria have the same obligation to meet minimum standards to be able to negotiate a treaty at a local place-based area.
0: So what were those minimum standards? What were you required to prove to the treaty authority in order to get onto the register?
1: In Tungurung's context, we are a traditional owner group that already has existing status, for want of a better term, and that meant that as a group we already met the minimum standards on a technical level, but in process we still have to submit those requirements and meet a certain threshold. And what that means is we have to describe the land and waters of which the Tungurung people have obligation and responsibility to. I say that deliberately instead of rights.
0: Obviously,
1: to.
0: Yep.
1: A community. So who are our community and how do we as a Tungurung community represent the Tungurung community, whether that be as a traditional owner organisation or whether that be community governance around how do we make decisions as a full group. So being able to describe how we make decisions. There's also inclusivity. So how are we making sure that we include all ancestors, so all of those old people, to make sure that they're all included and all of their descendants are included in decision-making or at least invited to be part of that decision-making around significant decisions like treaty, for example, whether we're interested in going in there. And I guess the other thing is leadership. How do we govern at the moment and how do we have processes in place to make sure that that governance will hold true as we work through the negotiation phases? How do we make sure that those negotiators are accountable to their community and how do we make sure that community feel like they're in control of what it is that we're trying to negotiate for as a community?
0: I'm interested because the general consensus among a lot of community was that Tungurung would have registered much earlier than it actually did. Now, we're aware that JARA came onto the database or the register in 2025. Were there particular challenges that you had to face and deal with prior to getting to this point? And if it's culturally appropriate, the smile on your face is telling me there were some challenges. Can you share some of those?
1: Yeah, there were some challenges. There's been lots of things happening concurrently. So Tungurung are in the same process of recognition through a native title claim at the moment. You mentioned previously some native title claims. Tungurung's claim is registered on the Native Title Tribunal and was registered on the 31st of March as a registered claim. So we've been over the last year or so working through the native title process concurrently while preparing for treaty readiness. And there were some really big and difficult community questions that need to be faced around group makeup and who are Tungurung people and who are not. And I'm not going to go into how
0: that's internal politics.
1: That was a really challenging process that happened over the last year and a half. And that meant that how do we navigate those two processes when there are some significant questions that need to be answered as part of a native title process. And then also, I guess, the other challenge that we had, without being overly political, is that we had some challenges with the Self-Determination Fund around funding and how funding was allocated in accordance with how we were going to do community engagement. So we mapped out a roadmap to say, this is where we are and this is where we want to be in order to have community buy-in involvement around being ready to say that we want to negotiate a treaty as the Tunurung people. And we mapped that all out in line with the funding parameters of the Self-Determination Fund. And then, long story short, the Self-Determination Fund probably funded us for about 1/8 of the amount that was otherwise allowable. And that meant that we had to change our whole consultation plan with community, and that all the engagement activities we were planning to do to get real buy-in became really challenged. And we had to do different things online and other things to try and build community support for the big decision, as you said, that was made in March this year.
0: So having gone through what you've gone through, and there's obviously a fair bit of pain and angst for you, the staff here at the Land Council, and obviously the community, what are the recommendations that you'd be going out for? Well, we'll start with the Self-Determination Fund and also to other traditional owner groups. What are the lessons you've learned and the advice you could give?
1: Oh, look, the lessons that have been learned, I mean, at a Self-Determination Fund, I know that they're consciously learning from those things, because I am now a board member and one of the co-chairs of the Self-Determination Fund that was appointed after some of the challenges that had been identified, is that we are looking to work hand in glove and really closely with the Treaty Authority. So their thresholds around how groups move through the Treaty Authority delegation process are firmly aligned with the amount of funding that will be allocated to make sure groups are seamlessly allowed to work through those different phases. So there's got to be a change of approach to make sure that the funding is aligned with the types of activities that need to be done by a group to be ready. So that's something that's being done at a pragmatic system level to make sure the whole treaty architecture works the way that it should be. So that's something there. In terms of community being ready, I think where possible, bringing community together to really understand the minimum standards, understand what treaty is and what treaty isn't. I think there's probably still some work to be done around communicating what is a negotiable when it comes to groups that already have existing status and other groups that are claiming similar areas of country, and what that actually means in practice.
0: And that gets to the delegation, which we'll get to in a few minutes.
1: Yeah. You know, it's a really challenging space. I mean, in any traditional owner community, whether they've got, you know, status and recognised status or whether they don't, it's irrelevant. They all have equal rights to move through a process and to have their community represented or considered to be represented as part of the treaty process. Really, it's really important to engage through the resources that are available, and that's the Self-Determination Fund, in order to come together as a community and start to, I guess, consider, because a lot of the challenges for groups that don't have status, it comes down to inclusivity and who's part of a community and who's not part of a community and how all that works. And that can be really challenging for communities to kind of face and be willing to engage in and kind of work through those processes. So I think as traditional owner communities, one of the fundamental things is to try and be inclusive and embrace all apical ancestors and all family. As Aboriginal community, there's probably people in everyone's family that we don't necessarily get along with, but at the same time we need to work together, because traditional owner communities are one large family that are trying to pull in the same direction. And some of those things are really probably the things that have held up communities from time to time. And I think that's really important to kind of have the resourcing to come together and work through how is it that we're going to represent our nation as a community, noting that we don't all necessarily like each other. And I think from a Tunurung perspective many years ago, which I think was a really powerful thing, was that Tunurung community came together from different apical ancestors, and there was a lot of tension and history around people's families and everything like that. The decision that was made was, while we all might not like each other, we're not here for ourselves. We're here for our grandchildren, and we want to make sure our grandchildren's lives are better, and we're consciously going to make decisions as a community that will benefit our grandchildren. And that really bound community together to focus on the future rather than focusing on the politics of here and now and the issues that we had. And that really set us up to take, I think, some big strides in the right direction over the last decade or so.
0: I mentioned earlier that we would talk about the country that Tunurung covers. What is that, if you can just describe it?
1: Sure. If I were to describe, the easiest part to describe is the southern boundary with our neighbours, the Wurundjeri people, the Wurundjeri Woiwurrung people. if you think about the Great Dividing Range, if it's raining on the Great Dividing Range and the rain or the water runs off the range and goes south to Port Phillip Bay, that is Wurundjeri country. And if it flows north, moving towards the Murray River, it's Tunurung country. So thinking about the southern border of Tunurung and the northern border of the Wurrung people, that is a very simple kind of cultural way of identifying country for the Great Divide. In the west of Tunurung country, our western boundary with the Jajarung people was negotiated based on mutual agreement because there's a lot of history of Tunurung people moving further west and also concurrently Jajarung people moving east into.
0: Yeah.
1: So it was very hard to work together around how do you create a boundary in a modern context. And what we did was agree to the Campaspe River being the western boundary or the eastern boundary for the Jajarung people with some rites of passage and cultural rites of passage each way. So Tunurung people have ceremonial rites to Mount Alexander, which is, you know, we're now in recognised Jajarung country. Jajarung people have recognised rites to Mount Camel in Tunurung country. So while there's a boundary there, we made a conscious decision as community to kind of provide for cultural rights but also have the boundary at the Campaspe River. The northern boundary is largely the native title claim of the Yorta Yorta people in the 90s, and after the determination that happened, which was really, you know, disastrous for the Yorta Yorta people, the state provided RAP status, the Registered Aboriginal Party status, for the same area that didn't work out well in the native title claim. That isn't necessarily a traditional boundary, and there is still work to be done between Tunurung and the Yorta Yorta people around a future boundary. And I say that noting that our recognition and settlement agreement confirms that there'll be transfer of land parcel in the future to Tunurung once the boundaries change further north. So the state have made it very clear to the Yorta Yorta people that future agreements will only be agreed to if there's a new boundary between the Tunurung and the Yorta Yorta, because Tunurung boundary needs to move further north.
0: Well, let's bypass that, because that then opens up a Pandora's box of issues. Yeah, what about on the eastern boundary?
1: The eastern boundary is the Ovens River.
0: Right.
1: So if you're south of Wangaratta, there's a place called the Oxley Plains. And the Oxley Plains, moving through that area, is where you'll find the northeast part of Tunurung country. You hit the Ovens River and you travel through places that people will be familiar with, which is Mount Buffalo National Park, Bright, Harrietville, and the high country, so the Great Alpine Road. On the other side of the Ovens River is Deuteroa country.
0: Yep.
1: If we move south, we're moving up to the Great Dividing Range again, and then we hit country where the Gunai Kurnai people hold native title rights, and we as the Tunurung people and the Gunai Kurnai people have, well, we have a boundary in the Alpine National Park, but we also have a mutual agreement where we'll do things together to fulfil our obligations and responsibility for managing country in the Alpine National Park together. And to give any listeners an understanding, I think Mount Hotham is Gunai Kurnai country. The very base of Mount Hotham is where the Tunurung country ends. And then as you move up into the mountain of Mount Hotham, that's where it becomes Gunai Kurnai country.
0: Now, from a layman's perspective, or from let's talk about it from a colonial perspective, put it that way.
1: Yep.
0: I believe there are, 13 local governments that exist on Tunurung country. Is that correct?
1: Correct.
0: How's the relationship been with those? I know we've spoken about it previously on this particular program, but when it comes to the matter of treaty and all issues to do with treaty, has there been much conversation with the local governments, and how are the relationships standing when it comes to those?
1: Lots of conversation. I wouldn't say there's lots of conversation. There certainly is conversations. You'll know that Tunurung a little while back established a local government forum where instead of having 13 conversations, we wanted to have one conversation. So we created a forum where the CEOs and the mayors of each 13 councils can come together in a forum and we can collectively have conversations, hopefully minimising double handling of resourcing and other things to advocate together and to make decisions or agreements around how things happen on Tunurung country, and they happen at all council areas. So all of Tunurung country, the same processes occur. So from a practical perspective, that's land use agreement, that's settlement agreement stuff, that's other things that happen under the Local Government Act, for example.
0: Yeah.
1: But now we're talking about treaty as well. So there are regular conversations at the local government forum around what is treaty and what does this mean in practice. So there's a lot of hypotheticals around what it may or may not be, and really the conversation will come down to what the Tunurung community is interested in to the future. It may or may not involve local government having particular responsibilities. That's all yet to be determined, but there are certainly questions and there is interest from local government agencies around what this actually means in practice.
0: Now, we also mentioned delegations, that being the next step forward according to the treaty negotiation framework. So you can explain to the listeners just what does it mean by forming a delegation and where does that fit into this jigsaw puzzle that eventually leads to the point of sitting down with the state government and negotiating treaty?
1: Sure. So forming a delegation in the simplest form, if we were to kind of be really simple about it, it would be Tunurung community or Tunurung community governance structures making decisions around who of their people are going to be negotiators, forming a delegation. So that might be 5 people, that might be 10 people that are going to be the leaders of a negotiation with the state government of Victoria. Now, we can choose at a Tunurung level about how we might form a delegation and how our negotiators might be ready, but there is some nuance to that, and that is that other parties who feel as though the other traditional owner community, whether they're recognised or unrecognised, have the ability to say, hey, I've got an interest in this part of country. I don't think it's Tunurung country, or I think the rights in this area are a little bit different to what is being described in the minimum standards from the Tunurung people, and therefore we should be part of the delegation as well. So in terms of the simplest form is that let's assume Tunurung say that we're ready to negotiate with the state. Here's our delegation. Yeah. Our community governance structures in detail, our community governance structure was the full group approved a committee of elders and other community to make the appointments on who will be the negotiators. So there's a committee that we're given the responsibility to call for Tunurung community who want to be negotiators, and they submitted their credentials, their experience, their cultural experience, their work experience and leadership experience, and a committee of elders and other community were making the decision around who are those people that are going to represent the Tunurung Nation in negotiations. So that's already happened. I don't think the appointments have happened, but the interviews have happened. And let's say really simply, they get appointed. No other community says they've got an interest in Tunurung country. Then the treaty authority can say, right, you are the delegation. Let's move forward to negotiations with the state.
0: Realistically, when do you think that might happen?
1: If there was no contention around other groups saying that they might have an interest in Tunurung country.
0: We can always be optimistic. Yeah, of course.
1: Well, if there was no contention, it would happen inside 3 months.
0: Right.
1: But realistically, and I don't think Tunurung are unique in this, I think every part of Victoria, what is now Victoria, there are traditional owner groups who have recognition, don't have recognition or whatever else, that still have unresolved areas of country where their neighbours either have status, not status. You know, when I spoke about the Jarjarung Tunurung arrangement where we've got a boundary that says the Campaspe River is our modern boundary, but we've got cultural rights to Mount Alexander, Tunurung might join the Tunurung
0: as a delegation.
1: Not to negotiate anything, but just to make sure those cultural rights are preserved and respected as part of the treaty process, for example. So there could be other groups that kind of flag an interest in country, and it might be as simple as ceremonial rights. They might say, look, we respect that Tunurung are the custodians for the land, and we understand that, but our people have always had cultural rights to this place and we want to make sure that that's protected. Or there is also space for alternate views on the extent of country where there's another group that says our country extends further and we disagree, and therefore we want to have a conversation or a mediation, and the treaty authority have the responsibility to try and work with potentially multiple groups to kind of mediate. And I think their phrasing is to find common ground, to try and find common ground to be able to move forward. So in the simplest form, at one traditional owner group could kind of form a delegation. Where it becomes complex is there can be a delegation where traditional owner groups from across the state could come together as a collective for a common issue. It could be leases and licences and compensation for payments for Crown land leases and licences. Across the state, every traditional owner group can say, we want to form a delegation collectively because we think we're stronger together to be able to negotiate a share of lease and licence revenue. And that can be a delegation as well, but that's a more complex conversation.
0: Yeah, and well beyond this interview. Matt, just to wind it up, one of the things that we're always trying to get across in this program is giving the broader community an understanding of just what treaty does and doesn't mean to them in a very, very simple point. What would you say are going to be some of the most scaremongerish sort of things that are coming out, and what would you say to address those?
1: I think scaremongering, from my perspective, is a lot of the same things that we've heard over decades, which is coming after our backyards or locking us out of state forests, national parks, and all of those kinds of things, which I think that's coming from a non-Aboriginal white power kind of thing, who holds the power and authority, you know, whereas from a Tanarung perspective, in terms of the counter to that, is that traditional owners have an obligation and responsibility to care for country and care for those that exist on country. And the easiest way that I describe what our obligation means is that every person, whether you're Aboriginal or non-Aboriginal, has connection to country. And that might be controversial in a way, because traditional owners have a much deeper connection to country, but all people are human beings and exist on planet Earth, and we're all connected to country in a particular way. In my view, it doesn't matter who you are. When you're a human being and you've had a bad day at work, or you've had a bad day with your family and there's been issues in your family, people tend to get out on country to think, to process, whether that's by a waterway, on a mountain, in the bush. They need to connect to country to process and to work through some of the challenges that they've got in their life. What I say to farming community is that our obligation as traditional owners is to make sure those places are healthy for your grandkids to have that connection as well. And we, as traditional owners through the treaty process, want to be able to take on the responsibility to make decisions about country to ensure that it's healthier for all people. That kind of counters the locking up and trying to take your backyard. That's not the approach that we take. We've got obligations, responsibility for health, well-being of all people, all guests, all visitors on country. And through treaty, we'll look to do that. And in terms of goals and aspirations, I think we had a conversation for a piece that we did on Tanarung Treaty a little while ago. And my dream is we're in a position as a community to be able to play a direct role in the lives of our children in their schooling journey and in their cultural journey, and having resources negotiated at a treaty to put us in a position to really influence the lives and outcomes of our children, and our cultural journey for our children is something that I think would be an amazing outcome of the treaty process.
0: Matt Burns, CEO of the Tungurung Land and Waters Council, thanks again for your time, brother.
1: Thank you. Appreciate it.
0: You are indeed listening to Triple R. I'm Charles Parkin, sitting in for The Mission this week, and I hope you enjoyed that interview with Matt Burns, the CEO of the Tungurung Land and Waters Council, and hopefully it really did shine a bit more light onto the absolute benefits to all of Victorians of treaty, and specifically the local treaty initiatives, which are well and truly underway. And say time and time again, treaty is a positive thing for all Victorians without a shadow of a doubt. If you hear negativity, then my suggestion to everybody is do a bit more research. Listen to some of these interviews and think deep and hard. Is conservative media telling you the truth, or are they just seeking to actually bring about, in their own way, a divided society? But I'm not going to go too much into that right now. Coming up after the next track, we'll be hearing that interview I mentioned at the top of the program with Peter Backer, an amazing historian who just decided off his own bat that he would start to shed some truth on First Nations military service of a country that for so long tried to eradicate them from the very land in which they'd inhabited for so many tens of thousands of years. But that's coming up in a few minutes. But first of all, one of my favourite singer-songwriters from the Naam area, and that's James Henry with a great track. He is Bringing Me Down.

0: For over 20 years, historian Peter Backer, a non-Aboriginal man, has been at the very forefront of researching and promoting the truth of Aboriginal and Torres Strait Islander military involvement in service of a country that, for so long, sought to remove them from history. He joins me on the program today to discuss his work and share some of the insights he's gained over the years. Peter, welcome back to the program.
1: Thank you, Charles.
0: Peter, let's just get a bit of an understanding of what got you involved in this. I know you were a history teacher at high school, but what sparked the interest in understanding and researching First Nations service for Australia?
1: Well, in late 2006, a photograph of Private Reg Rawlings in the Warrnambool RSL hit me in the face as I entered into the foyer of that building. And having taught history for over three decades, I hadn't ever taught about Aboriginal involvement in Australia's wartime experiences. Mm. And so I made some inquiries and I found out that there was quite a rich heritage of Aboriginal involvement. But when I went to the Warrnambool Library, I only found one book on the history of Warrnambool that had one small paragraph mentioning one name. And I thought, this is wrong.
0: Yeah.
1: This is an injustice. And there's lots of interesting stories I'm coming across. And so working through both the Aboriginal and non-Aboriginal community, I started to find names that had been forgotten and thought, this needs more research, and I've been hooked ever since.
0: Was there much material that you were able to unearth to support your work, as in published material I'm talking about?
1: Not then. 20 years ago, there was the flame starting to spread in terms of interest in Aboriginal involvement in all areas of life. That's also when, in 2007, was actually the first ceremony held by Sam Hillin and Auntie Dot Peters to recognise Aboriginal military service. And I didn't know about that at the time. I was just doing my thing, or just starting my thing.
0: From your research, how far back does First Nations military service in service of Australia actually go?
1: That's a good question. And I'm happy to say that Victoria has the distinction of having Australia's first Indigenous service person in the person of Thomas Bungaline. In the late 1840s, there was a false rumour spread in Victoria that a white woman had been kidnapped by a tribe of Gunai Kanai Aboriginals over in Gippsland.
0: Yeah.
1: And Aboriginal police trackers were sent to try and hunt her and them down. And they couldn't find her because it was just a rumour, but they kidnapped a family of four Aboriginals, the headman of the Gunai Kanai, his wife and two boys, and they brought him back to Melbourne. The father died, the mother sort of left the boys, and the boys went into the early Yarra Aboriginal school, and one of them unfortunately died due to health reasons. And Thomas Bungaline, he grew to be quite an intelligent boy. He learnt English and he learnt arithmetic and so forth very well, but he was quite unruly. And so the Aboriginal protector at the time decided he needed some tough discipline, and Victoria had just established its Victorian Colonial Navy.
0: Good Lord.
1: And so in 1861, Thomas was sent to be a sailor boy on the first Victorian Navy ship, the HMCS Victoria. And, of course, he had to live on the ship. Wasn't shore leave all the time and training. In those days, life was on the ship. And one of the adventures that he had was actually going up to the Gulf of Carpentaria on the ship, where they were looking for the Burke and Wills expedition, which was trying to travel from south to north.
0: Yep.
1: But it was a tragic expedition. And they were there to try and resupply it, but they were never seen. Anyway, Thomas underwent those 3 years of service with the Victorian Navy, and he was signed off at the end, like all of the men. And in 1864, quite educated, now fairly disciplined, he became a well-respected draftsman in the Mines Department in Victoria and quite a reputable member of the community of Melbourne. Tragically, he died after a year and he's buried in the Melbourne Cemetery. So it was another 36 years until the Boer War that we have our next Victorian Aboriginal service person.
0: How do you go about finding out all this information? You've already stipulated that when you started this research 20-odd years ago, there was very little published material out there. The amount of sleuthing, I would imagine, to find all this information and then get it out there to the broader community must be a mammoth task. Where do you go for the information?
1: My particular interest is finding those who haven't been identified and give them recognition. So I find out what is known. There's been a lot of work done in various universities, academics, local historical societies. But in order to find the missing, if you like, the forgotten, one really does have to scratch to look at records, to try and draw links. There are basically two ways. One is that somebody approaches us with a lead. Mm. In other words, they come to the War Memorial or they come to us as historians and they provide us a name. And
0: so when you're talking about the War Memorial, you're talking about Uncle Michael Bell up at Canberra, yeah?
1: That's correct, yes. Right. The Australian War Memorial has a particular section under the Aboriginal Liaison Officer Michael Bell to identify and recognise Aboriginal service persons. And so even Michael, if there's something to do with Victoria, particularly to do with the Boer War, which is my specialty, there's a lot of networking that goes on. And so I'm a lead footer. I search around. So, but the other side is what I and a few other researchers do is we don't use the existing pieces of information that are available in research papers and books, etc. So what we do is we go to a particular Aboriginal community and we talk, we yarn.
0: Yeah.
1: And we have to win trust. We have to respectfully go about this. So we look for leads. Also, I look for particular Aboriginal names and particular Aboriginal areas where there's some quite distinct, perhaps, Aboriginal missions or reserves that existed there.
0: Yeah.
1: And I just go through the records, which are through the National Archives of Australia records, and plod away looking for little clues on the attestation and service papers through old newspapers. Once you've got a lead, you can zero in and do some more work.
0: What I'm interested also in discussing, because we have discussed in a previous interview on this program, I think around about a year or maybe even 2 years ago, I can't remember, it was a while ago, we've discussed a number of things such as the myth about Aboriginal soldiers or trackers being left behind in the Boer War, and we've dispelled that particular myth. Something we didn't discuss last time that I do want to focus on is, given the restrictions that Aboriginal and Torres Strait Islanders had in enlisting during the First and Second World Wars, a lot of them were either passed off or passed themselves off as different ethnicities. Give us a bit of an insight into that and some of the challenges that represents to you as a researcher in finding the truth.
1: Definitely a challenge there. To enlist in World War One and World War Two, for instance, army regulations were actually designed to prevent Aboriginals from enlisting. The 1903 and 1909 Defence Act stated, quote, Aborigines and half-caste are not to be enlisted. Mm. So it's pretty black and white. Many recruiters and medical officers, however, failed to know or to apply this regulation, and therefore hundreds of Aborigines enlisted. And it was not uncommon if an Aboriginal was rejected by a recruiter at one location to travel 20 miles down the road to another location and try to get in. And I've come across some who went to four or five locations before they were enlisted. In World War One, the situation with the troop numbers, restocking the numbers because they were dropping off by mid-1916, our Prime Minister Billy Hughes introduced conscription acts or referendum because they were dropping off by mid-1916. Our Prime Minister Billy Hughes introduced conscription acts or referendum both in 1916

0: European origin.
1: Oh, my God.
0: And so this is sort of the regulations. But most Aboriginals had actually already managed to enlist prior to this regulation. And very few checks were actually made once the leniency of having some sort of European descent there, one of the parents, few checks were actually made by the recruiting officers because they had to meet their quota.
1: In your research, and I'm sure you would have seen letters, you would have heard anecdotal evidence, but we hear about trenches knowing no colour, and one can imagine that would be the truth. So from your research, was the experience of Aboriginal and Torres Strait Islander soldiers truly different from the discrimination that they faced at home prior to the war and tragically after the wars as well?
0: That's a really good question, Charles, because when I have studied all these hundreds of men, and a few women, of course, too, don't forget that.
1: Yeah.
0: The evidence actually indicates that the vast majority had a positive relationship experience during their service.
1: Yeah, okay, you're emphasising that.
0: Yeah. And if you talk to a lot of current servicemen or former servicemen today, a lot of them will tell you that there's only one colour in the Australian Army, and that's khaki. Now, it may have been true, and it may still be true, in some situations where a white fella might try to play the superiority cards. But in most cases, Aboriginal service persons became accepted and they proved their worth so that other non-Aboriginal mates soon sorted out those disruptive racist types. Military training, as you're aware, Charles, as an ex-serviceman yourself, you do everything together. You live, you eat, you sleep, you serve with others 24/7. Mm. And that's an amazing leveller of men. As infantry in particular, you are treated as equals as long as you did your fair share. In actual warfare, every Australian soldier must depend on their mates with their lives. During World War I, several Aboriginal men received medals or commendations for their bravery. And there are many accounts of mourning by their non-Aboriginal mates when they died as a result of warfare. So in this way, I believe the Australian Army, along with the Air Force and Navy, have been Australia's biggest promoter of understanding and acceptance between Aboriginal and non-Aboriginals. And there are many cases where after World War I and World War II, where non-Aboriginal ex-army buddies provided tremendous support to Aboriginal communities in their campaigns, fighting for racial equality, equal working conditions and pay, and recognition of land rights. So things have changed a lot, I would say, particularly around the time of the Vietnam War.
1: Yeah.
0: The treatment of Aboriginals during the war, but more importantly, after the war, because the sad story is that up until recent times, Aboriginal men were not allowed to join some of the RSLs, march in Anzac parades, get a drink in the local pub, and I could go on.
1: When you're saying recent times, how recent are we talking about, to your knowledge?
0: I would go back to even after the Vietnam War.
1: Good Lord.
0: Yeah, because there are certainly examples of various publicans refusing to serve Aboriginal people. You know, you go to places in northern New South Wales. I won't name any places.
1: No, we know them. We know them. Yeah. It's okay.
0: Yeah, so it took a long time for the Australian population to realise. But as I say, that experience for so many non-Aboriginals forced into a relationship with people of different ethnicities, they realised, hey, an Australian bloke is just the same as me, same needs, aspirations, hopes and talents. And so that was fantastic. So after the war, the Second World War and Vietnam War, trade unions and local community groups, churches, etc., they rallied around injustice.
1: Of course. What I'm really keen to also understand from your research and your conversations with people is, what understanding have you gained with regard to this enthusiasm that was demonstrated by so many Aboriginal and Torres Strait Islanders to go and fight in service of this country that had only generations before sought to eliminate them from the very land?
0: Yes. You know, why did they enlist and in such great numbers? In fact, my research, because, you know, there's an accumulation of more and more names, we're finding that people who are distinctly Aboriginal, or even those who are not distinctly Aboriginal but were treated very much as Aboriginals, we're finding that proportionately in most areas of Australia, they exceeded local white population's involvement as a percentage of their population.
1: What drove them?
0: Well, there's quite a few factors. There's not one single common factor, but the opportunity that

0: the army presented itself as an equal opportunity employer. You know, $5 a day was a king's ransom.
1: Yeah, of course, right? Yeah.
0: In the First World War, Aborigines couldn't expect to be paid that anywhere, and they couldn't get that opportunity. The opportunity for adventure, to go to places that they'd heard about only at school or in churches, you know, in the Bible lands in the Middle East. There's lots of references in early Aboriginal letters to their experiences in the Middle East and their Bible stories that they had learned on the missions. They're going with mates, both Aboriginal and non-Aboriginal, family members. There was a real sense of camaraderie and also a desire, sort of passion, to have adventure and to fight for country. And so when the opportunity came, even though they were not wanted or desired, they were busting the gates to get in. Most of them had never travelled overseas, of course. So here's an opportunity. You get paid, you get clothing, you get food, you get accommodation, and you get a uniform.
1: You get bloody shot at too, by the way, but okay.
0: That's true. Yeah, so there were lots of things that were appealing. And whilst it has been said that many of them went to improve their lot after they came back, we don't find that much in the written record. There's a few accounts of it.
1: Yeah.
0: But primarily they did what they could for themselves and their families. They knew it would be a leg up for them after the war in terms of, because they were getting financially remunerated, it could be put aside. Family members could be paid while they're away. They could allocate a proportion of their money like any soldier.
1: How important do you think this research that you and, from what I hear you saying and gather, a number of other historians are actually undertaking, how important is this to achieving a greater understanding and truth-telling across Australia?
0: Oh, it is vital. I think because of Aboriginal and Torres Strait Islander involvement over a century and a half now.
1: Yeah.
0: It has sort of penetrated Australian society both during and after the war, causing people to think about the situations of the Aboriginal community and a realisation that respect for them for being involved, but also they got involved under the way we treated them.
1: Yeah.
0: Sort of thing. And so that a lot of people realise we need to give back. And when I say a lot of people, that's not the entire Australian population. In fact, the majority of the population is absolutely ignorant. So we need it in our history books. I said I was a history teacher. I had never, and still, there's a complete lack of material in most school curriculum that exposes not just their military involvement and the suffering and contributions before and after and during the war, but through the whole of colonial history and even modern day times. So I think that finding this information, there's power and it needs to get out there. It's a fantastic story too. There's so many great stories of endurance, of courage, of sharing, of mateship. That story needs to get out there through films, through books, through ceremony. And it's starting to happen. And we've got nearly in every state and territory memorials now, and annual ceremonies, and these things, including your radio blog, these things are getting the message out there, and we're getting there, but a lot more needs to be done.
1: So one call to action that you would give to listeners of this program, what would it be?
0: Find out more. Do a bit of your own research, okay? And don't just listen to the news on the telly. Just find out what has happened in regards to the treatment of Aboriginal since settlers have occupied their lands and pushed them into missions and reserves and limited their access to their traditional culture. Find out what's being done to restore knowledge of culture and just get involved. There's books you can read. There are films you can get. One of the things that happens here in Victoria is we have an annual ceremony at the Melbourne Shrine on the 31st of May each year, which recognises Aboriginal and Torres Strait Islanders. And public is welcome to come along, and it's very informative. You'll get exposed to some of the stories and meet some of the people.
1: Peter Backer, thanks so much indeed for your time and your work.
0: Well, thank you very much, Charles.
2: And that's just about a wrap for our program this evening. Thanks so much indeed for tuning into Triple R and The Mission. I'll be back in a couple of weeks with some more great interviews and, of course, Daniel James back in the seat next week. I'm really enjoying this week on, week off. Definitely gives me an opportunity to get out there on country, meet up with some great First Nations people and, of course, as we saw in our last interview with Peter Backer, some of the great collaborators who are walking alongside us for a better Australia. Australia. And just in mentioning Peter Bakker, he mentioned that on the 31st of May every year at the Shrine of Remembrance here in Melbourne, or NAM, I should say, there is the Victorian Aboriginal Remembrance Service. And I just want to say, yep, look, that's happening in a couple of weeks, Sunday week, as a matter of fact. I'm the MC, being the chairman of the Victorian Aboriginal Remembrance Committee, and I encourage everyone to come along. And for our three Triple R listeners, if you're there after the event, why not just pull me aside and have a bit of a yarn as well? Would love to chat with you. Don't forget, regardless of the crap and corruption that confronts you every single day, you've only got to scratch the surface to discover, if you want to, that it can and actually is a wonderful world full of beautiful people.

0: This is New York City. I'm James B., and stay tuned now for The Man, with 2 hours of uninterrupted nostalgia, with the accent on jazz. And now, the sounds of satin. Tom Parker.
1: Many thanks, James B., and hi, everyone. Tom Parker with you for the next 2 hours, our musical bag, nostalgia with the accent on jazz. A delight to spend these 2 hours together with you. This is our time to relive laid-back sounds of yesteryear. From New York, jazz. Nice and easy.

Oh, dropping back around about, about 70-odd years with this good EMRC-labelled album. It's a great nostalgic sound, you agree? Mid-1950s. This being the very first album cut for the Tennessee-born trombone player name of Jimmy Cleveland. Very exciting times, his first album under his own leadership. Ernie Royal on trumpet, the tenor of Lucky Thompson, Cecil Payne on baritone sax, Hank Jones, piano, Barry Galbraith, guitar, and the rhythm section of Paul Chambers and Max Roach. Great lineup of musicians and a great sound. The arranger and, of course, the coordinator for the session was a very young Quincy Jones. There you go. 1956, the album was recorded. Jimmy Cleveland's composition called Little Beaver. The album is called Introducing Jimmy Cleveland and his All-Stars. From Manhattan, this borough of New York City, we'd like to welcome in stations throughout Australia, across Greater Sydney over FM 99.3 and 88.5, to Melbourne's Eastern FM 98.1, Adelaide's 5MBS, Canberra's Art Sound FM 92.7 and 90.3, and right around Australia to all states, thanks to the Australian Community Radio Network. 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Welcome to the sounds of New York City. Welcome. Good to share these 2 hours together with you and, of course, the music.

The Grammy Award winner, that's Luciana Souza. Luciana Souza, one of jazz's leading singers and interpreters. Sao Paulo, Brazil, her original home. Her parents, her father was a singer. Her mother, a poet and a lyricist. And Luciana, well, well, her work as a performer kind of transcends traditional boundaries around musical styles, offering solid roots in jazz, a sophisticated lineage in world music for this lady. As a leader, she has been releasing records since 2002, both both Brazilian and, of course, in English, albums of song, albums of poetry as well. Luciana Souza began her career in Sao Paulo at the age of 3, if you don't mind. 3 years of age, with a radio commercial. She ended up recording some 200 jingles, was the first all-studio veteran by the time she reached the age of 16. My, my. Over the years, this lady has received her bachelor's in jazz composition at Berklee College, her master's in jazz studies, and taught for 4 years at Manhattan School of Music here in New York. And her recording career, well, the beat goes on and on and on. Like the style, I did. The Very Thought of You, nicely treated by Luciana Souza. The album is called The Book of Chet. Chet as in Baker. Well, time and time again over the many, many, many years that we have been coming your way across Australia, gee, I lost count, 33, 34 years, I think this program has been coming your way with yours truly, from New York to you across, of course, the land of Oz. And this next album play, the album's called Motion. I must have enjoyed, gee whiz, over a dozen airplays of this album. And this album, like its lead musician, talking about the late Lee Konitz during his life in jazz, is one of quality through and through. Let's enjoy Lee Konitz.

That's a 1948 Jules Stein pop composition and favoured by jazz musicians the world over. Good sound? Oh, you bet. It's You or No One in the very excellent hands of the late Lee Konitz, that year of 1961. This three CD set, Motion. Two of a kind time right now. Yep, two of a kind. Time to put a couple of song titles together in sentence form, making that indeed your two of a kind. Right, okay. Oh, we're saying hello to Wishful Thinking. Wishful Thinking of Sydney. Hi to you and good to have you on board with your two of a kind. It's a goodie too. The best is yet to come. 100 years from today.

Well, the best is yet to come. 100 years from today. Jesse Belvin and June Christie with that musical Proclamation. Don't think we could wait that long. It's a good two of a kind. Thanks going out to Sydney's Wishful Thinking. Wishful Thinking, let's hear from you again. And we'll do it again next week. We'll put two song titles together in sentence form, making that indeed your two of a kind. You're listening to From New York, Jazz Nice and Easy across Australia on the Community Radio Network. I'm Tom Parker. Returning once again this week in our show to the year of 1956. 1956, this year saw the combination of Chet Baker together with the alto of Art Pepper. Now, this album called Playboys was the third, seeing Baker and Pepper releasing three in that year. Now, as I said, this album was called Playboys, including a very good-looking lady on its cover as well when it hit the market. Well, it got an immediate response from Playboy magazine's Hugh Hefner, who threatened to sue record label Pacific Jazz. So, quick as a flash, the album returned to the market, now titled Picture of Heath. Now, this time, the title regarding the bass player Jimmy Heath, who wrote a majority of the songs within. There you go. This composition, however, belongs to Chet Baker. It's called Mine Are Yours.

So we now have, of course, out on the market, that album called Playboys. Indeed, with Chet Baker and Art Pepper. Still a couple of love songs.

Paddy Austin and The Island, and Estate, Tierney Sutton. Couple of love songs right there. Here's two of the very best in the trade, Jimmy Smith and Wes Montgomery.

called James and Wes. Of course, Jimmy Smith, that big B3 Hammond organ, and Wes Montgomery on guitar. Two of the best in the trade, you agree? Excellent. It's called Jimmy and Wes, and it's taken from that album. The album is called Jimmy and Wes Dynamic Duo, 1966 the year, and a Verve recording. From New York, this is Jazz Nice and Easy, serving Australia with laid-back sounds designed with only you in mind. Restful sounds to ease you in or ease you out of that rather harried day. In Manhattan, I'm Tom Parker. It's time for our special of the week, Sound Trilogy. Three tracks of that special guest, or a musical theme.

On Sound Trilogy, you and me, we wanted it all. Well, there was you, and there was me. There was love and laughter shared. Oh, life was good. There was love all round, and then, suddenly, there was nothing. Nothing. Where did it go? Where did it go? Where did love go? Frank Sinatra's sound trilogy of something that once was and is now no longer there.

You and me, we wanted it all. 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Look how all our dreams came true, but through it all, just one thing died. A little thing called love. You and me, we wanted it all. And that's our sound trilogy of the week.

Oh, a wonderfully relaxed Verve album from the guitar of Otis Spann, Junior Mance, the piano player, Sam Jones on bass, Lex Humphreys on drums, and of course, the Diz. Yep, Dizzy Gillespie. Have Trumpet Will Excite. That's the title of this 1959 Norman Grant's inspired session. And of course, good oldie, isn't it? Great standard. My Heart Belongs to Daddy, with the Diz. Music of Cy Coleman. Cy Coleman, just a, oh boy, a successful constant stream of box office hit songs for him. Songs that have enhanced the takings at both the live and the movie ticket windows. And of course, not forgetting CD music buying public. Yet another song, another son of Eastern European Jewish parents, Cy Coleman. His original name, Seymour Kaufman. He was raised here in the Bronx. Cy Coleman, in early life, led his own trio. He was a very fine piano player, well-versed in jazz, and went on to write pop songs, and lots of them. Witchcraft, the best is yet to come, so many. Let's do two of them right now.

Cause when our friends begin that heartless

Shelley Horn, and I'm going to laugh you right out of my life. And why try to change me now? Nice sounds, agree? Russell Malone's guitar, good sounds too indeed. The music of Cy Coleman, who wrote just bunches and bunches of great songs. Hope you enjoyed. Singers Unlimited.

vibes of the late Bobby Hutcherson, together with Emmanuel Boyd on tenor sax and flute throughout. Nice composition belonging to Bobby Hutcherson called Searching the Train, the train as in John Coltrane. It's taken from Bobby Hutcherson's album. It's called Happening. It's goody, isn't it?

From New York, Jazz Nice and Easy is produced in studios in Manhattan, New York City, and heard nationally across Australia on the Community Radio Network. Well, that old clock on the wall says we're out of here. Indeed. It's time to close out our little soiree. Let's do it again next week. Same time. Same place. Well, I'll see you here. In New York, I'm Tom Parker.

PM, heading to the close of this week's show with Michael Jackson. 45 RPM, heading to the close of this week's show with Michael Jackson.

0: Reverend and the Makers, Messed Up, from the album Is This How Happiness Feels. On this track, they've been joined by Robbie Williams. It's a new entry for Basement called Wired, and from it, this is Time Waster.
1: Number 16.

Olivia Rodrigo, Drop Dead, down one at number four. It's taken from her third album, You Seem Pretty Sad for a Girl So In Love, which is out June 12th. This is Top of the Pops from the BBC, and I'm Kim Robson. And these are the top five most popular songs in the UK this week. Up one place at number three, Michael Jackson.

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morning and a very big welcome to Good Morning Country. I'm Heather Farrell and broadcasting this morning from the studios of Triple H in Horsham, and we're situated in the Wimmera region of Western Victoria. I certainly hope you're waking up to an absolutely fantastic day around Australia.

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1: From our album of the week, The Girl Next Door by Jenny Smith, that was track 10, Shopping. For your chance to win that album, all you need to do is dial 0447 349 055. You've got around about 10 minutes to get your entry in before we do take a break while we do the news and weather. That number again, 0447 349 055. Competition line is now open. Coming up next, we've got Graham Roger, and this one's called The Chimney and the Rose.

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1: G'day friends, this is Dean Perrett and I'm enjoying breakfast here with Heather on Good Morning Country.

Well, that was Dean Perrott with Out on Killarney. And prior to that, Graham Roger with The Chimney and the Rose. The number you need to dial to enter our album of the week, where you could win Jenny Smith's album, The Girl Next Door. All you need to do is dial 0447 349 055. You've only got around about 3.5 minutes to get your entry in before we do take a break while we do the news and weather. 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broadcasts from the bunker at Harrington and he'll have another copy of Jenny Smith's album, The Girl Next Door, to give away in our Album of the Week competition, and there'll be yet another interview with Jenny Smith. To take us up to the news, Ernie Constance and The Bush Has Had Enough.

0: Well, I throwed my old guitar in that big bad sleeve, and I steered her on out onto Demumbrian Street. Them other cars pulled over like the Red Sea had parted, and it was then I had a vision of Dolly Parton.
1: Said, ain't that Loretta Lynn's Lincoln?
2: Yeah, it's Loretta Lynn's Lincoln.
1: She said, I thought I recognized him to the headlights blinking. I do declare,

Hey, this is Sandy Summers here, and you're listening to Heather Farrell on Good Morning Country. Now, coming up next is one of my new releases. Thank you so much for listening, folks. 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
1: National Radio News.
2: Good morning, I'm David Cameron. A Sydney man has been charged with stealing camera equipment belonging to one of the victims of the Bondi Beach terror attack. The gear belonged to 61-year-old retired police officer and photographer Peter Maher, who was among 15 people killed when gunmen opened fire at the Hanukkah event. Police allege a 35-year-old photographer stole the camera gear and later pawned it. He was arrested at a home in Sydney's northwest yesterday and charged with multiple offences, including theft, drug supply and possessing a prohibited weapon. He's been bailed to appear in court at a later date. The World Health Organization says it's exploring vaccine and treatment options to help contain the Ebola outbreak in the Democratic Republic of Congo. There's currently no approved vaccine for this variant. The WHO Emergency Committee says they're examining the use of a vaccine which targets a more common type of Ebola. Vassi Morvi from the WHO says another vaccine is also being considered.
3: That is a collaboration between Oxford and the Serum Institute of India. They are manufacturing that as we speak, but there is no animal data to support that. And so it is possible that doses of that could be available for clinical trial in 2 to 3 months, but there is a lot of uncertainty about that. And it will depend on the animal data as to whether that is considered a promising candidate.
2: The nation's palliative care standards are being examined today. Peter Hislop has more.
4: Palliative care specialists will be among the attendees at today's webinar being run by Palliative Care Australia. It's looking into one of the national standards providing care. Nurse consultant Sarah Begley will be sharing reflections from her professional experience to support professionals in palliative care strengthen their approach to care planning. Palliative Care Australia says every day over 450 people die of a life-limiting illness. The national peak body says despite progress, too many individuals still miss out on adequate palliative care.
2: The Pedestrian Council of Australia says rural and regional families can support children in getting active before school. Tomorrow is National Walk Safely to School Day, an opportunity for families to build regular walking into children's routines, not just on the day. The Pedestrian Council of Australia's Harold Scrooby says he recognises not all families think they can take part.
5: You may have to drive your children to school because it's a long distance. Think about leaving the car a good distance from the school and having a walk with your children. You teach them to cross roads. You teach them the benefits of walking. When you get to the school, you won't be causing a traffic jam. Your car won't be polluting around the school and you'll get exercise as well.
2: Sport and in the AFL, Fremantle coach Justin Longmuir says he's not focused on the Dockers' current winning streak. A win against St Kilda tomorrow would be a club record, 10 in a row.
6: Got enough motivation and I don't need stuff like that. Yeah, it's not that those things don't matter in the long run, but it doesn't help you win games. Footy, focusing on those things. I don't need motivation to do my work off the back of, you know, those sort of records. It's more like leaning in on the process, controlling what we can control, really. And that's sort of been where our focus has stood and it's held us in good stead.
2: Hawthorn and Adelaide meet in Launceston tonight. English soccer side Aston Villa are the Europa League champions, defeating German club Freiburg 3-0.
7: Aston Villa win the Europa League and they have won it in some style.
2: Audio courtesy of Stan.
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9: Welcome, everybody, to the International Show. Great to have you all on board. Mark Eckel behind the microphone, taking you through the next hour with my co-host out of the capital of country music in Australia, Tamworth, the fabulous Shazza Lee. And I'll introduce you to Shazza right now. Hi, Shazza.
10: Hi, Mark. 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It's really amazing to be with you and to be presenting the new music released by Star Central this week, along with our massive hits that we've had in recent times. It's a big show, Mark. Anyway, we'll kick off with the brand new release this week, and it's a great new track from Austin Lee Green. And Austin is an Australian songwriter. This new song, we're singing Waltzing Matilda, is a nationally spirited song celebrating unity, identity and the enduring heart of Australia. It's had a great response to it in its early release, Mark, and I think it's going to be a hit. For Austin Lee Green, we're singing Waltzing Matilda.

0: Austin Green, at the moment, I believe, in Chicago, America, spreading the good news about his fabulous music. Over to you, Shatter.
1: We finally have the brand new single from Highway 95. And Highway 95 is certainly one of the very best duos that we have here in Australia. They're an acoustic rock country duo. They're based in Karratha in Western Australia, made massive inroads on national radio. This new song is a little bit heavier and a little bit different, certainly a lot more alternate than where they've sat musically in recent times. But I've got no doubt that it'll be a radio hit. Highway 95 always are. This is the new one, Drunk on Vinyl.

0: Yes, Highway 95, one of my favourite bands here in Australia, and Drunk on a Vinyl. Over to you, Shaz.
1: The next track is for Bertie Nichols, and we actually launched this track in it last week, but this song is actually gaining great traction. Bertie is getting ready to hit Australia for her Part of the World tour, and so we thought we'd give this song a hit for her again. Cowboy Code, great new song by young Bertie Nichols.

0: That's the fabulous Birdie Nichols and Cowboy Code. Over to you, Shazza.
1: Yeah, brand new one from Alice Benfer that we actually launched last week. And she is a rising force in Australian country music. The new single is a really beautiful track. She's actually released a whole string of hit singles. I think this one's going to go the distance for her. Saddle Dreaming, Alice Benfer.

0: As one of my favourite ladies in Australian country music, Alice Benfer there and Saddle Dreaming. Over to you, Shaz.
1: The number one track on the traditional country chart this week and the number one instrumental song in Australia is Peggy Gilchrist, Waltz With Me, My Love. We thought we would share that today.

0: Now, the fabulous Peggy Gilchrist there, Waltz With Me, My Love. Over to you, Shaz.
1: Another great show, Mark. Thank you very much for being part of this international show. We'll take it out with the number one track in Australia this week, and I'm very pleased to say that it's actually Shazza Lee with Cowgirl's Heart on www.australiancountrychart.com. Thank you very much to all of the radio presenters, and we'll catch you next week, Mark.
0: Thank you very much, Shazza. Always lovely having you on board. The international show, of course.

0: 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For our international show, I have the one and the only online from Canada, the wonderful Ron A. McNeil. How are you, Ron?
1: Hey, how are you doing over there in Australia? I'm doing pretty good here in Canada.
0: Yeah, we're doing pretty well, mate. We're in the autumn here in Australia, so it's the best time of the year for anybody to travel over. What about you?
1: We're just hitting the summer right now, and so we're in air conditioning season right now, and we're just sitting at full tilt.
0: Okay. Ron, there's so much to talk about with you, and particularly this song that I love. But I, first of all, just want to set up a little bit of a platform of your experience, which is quite vast in the music industry. Tell me some of the things that happened in your life, because I know that you've put down more than 90 recorded cuts and that you had chart success in Canada and France and here in Australia and the States. So just tell me a little bit about yourself, mate.
1: Well, I come from a large family of singers and songwriters from the East Coast of Canada. And I've been around music since I was a baby. So we have something in the East Coast called kitchen parties. And I've been around music since I was a baby. So we have something in the East Coast called kitchen parties.

0: chartered in Canada.
1: Wow.
0: Yeah.
1: So that just generally doesn't happen on those particular programs that they play new songs, do they?
0: Yeah, I know. So it was a good experience for me to really get excited about songwriting and really pushing myself to see what I could do.
1: Now, I've got to talk about this song because I just think it's fantastic. And from the first time I played this, I was so pleased that we got onto Ryan and we were able to get you connected with our radio audience, because Calling All You Heroes is exactly what the world needs now. Tell me, mate, I don't have to really ask you the usual question of what motivated you to write this, because we all know what motivated you to write it, but you wrote it pretty quickly, I believe.
0: Yeah, I was writing with a Canadian country star, Julian Austin, and it was going to be his he has been off for a while, so it was going to be his comeback song. And we were just sitting in my condo and we started talking about the world and what's going on in the world and what we, you know, our opinion on what the world needs, and we decided the world needs some heroes.
1: Yeah.
0: And we don't have many heroes anymore. Everything's really fast on the internet, and it's instant fame, and people get famous for stuff that's not good. So we started talking about, you know, what, you know, some of the heroes in the world, and local heroes and international heroes. And we decided we had a good idea. And we sat down and we wrote it in about an hour and 15 minutes.
1: Yeah, fantastic. Mate, I say quite often on air, and I don't like to get on the political nature of things, of course, because let's stay away from that. There's enough bad news going on the news when you listen to the television each night. I'm always saying that there's been a long time since this world has seen a leading statesman.
0: Yeah, I would say, you know, with all the political stuff that's going on that we're not going to talk about, I would say that you know, a lot of the internet has a lot of people get famous for negative stuff, and people follow people for negative reasons. And to me, it's just, we need some real heroes, some people that will step up.
1: Absolutely.
0: And do what's right.
1: I think you're doing it pretty close, because I think the leader of your country is one of the best in actual fact. That's my humble opinion.
0: Oh, there you go.
1: But anyway, mate, let's go to the song, and let's play it so people can hear it. And if you're hearing this for the first time, you'll get the message straight away. I hope that we're going to hear more from you, Ron. We really like your material.
0: Well, thank you very much. I appreciate you playing me, and I appreciate you doing an interview with me. And I just love to get out there internationally and play for people live.
1: Yeah, we'd love to have you out here too. All right, we'll give you the opportunity to introduce your song. Thank you.
0: This is Calling All You Heroes from Ron A. McNeil.
1: Thank you, Ron. Have a great day, buddy.
0: Take care.

0: 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And for our international show every Tuesday, as you're listening right now, we have got three fabulous interviews. And tonight we've got Paul Hudnott, and he's up there at Tipperary Station up in the Northern Territory. Great to have you on board, Paul.
1: Yeah, it's good to be talking to you again.
0: Absolutely, particularly off that wonderful album of yours, The New Life on the Land, and you've lifted a few off that now. But I want to talk more about, I think the people overseas are going to be really interested in the property that just outside the Adelaide River near Darwin. What's the size of the property you're on, buddy?
1: It is 343,000 hectares.
0: Only a small thing up there.
1: Yeah, apparently it's quite a small station. We run about 42,000 head of, or are going to run about 42,000 head of cattle once they get fully wound up. So there's a lot of cows.
0: And it's been a little bit of a zoo too, hasn't it?
1: Yes, during the mid-80s, there was rhino and giraffes and all sorts of exotic animals roaming around, and hundreds of birds. There's bird cages everywhere that used to have birds. Yeah, it's been quite a few different things in its lifetime.
0: Now, mate, reading your bio, last time I spoke to you, you were a truck driver, and now you've handed over the wheel and you've got a spanner in your hands now, I believe.
1: Yep, I've taken on role of station mechanic with a supervisor above me, and we have an apprentice. So, yeah, it's quite interesting with all sorts of different machines, from trucks, bulldozers, utes, buggies, motorcycles, and everything in between. There's even helicopters flying around.
0: Fantastic. Mate, you haven't got much time to sit down and write songs like you did when you were behind the wheel of the truck.
1: Yeah, well, actually, we've sort of slowed down a lot, so we're actually starting to write some new songs now, so
0: terrific.
1: We've got a few coming through.
0: Great. Now, I love this one, Little Old Country Pub. What got you going on that one?
1: Well, I've driven around a few of the roads and seen a few little pubs, and some of them are like the song, you know, tin sheds through to lavish buildings, and you know, there's characters in every one as you go along, and so the song sort of came about, and we changed a few words, and you know, there's a larrikin, and there's always a, you know, different people that go to the pub.
0: Yeah, it's like, you know, when Crocodile Dundee ended up at the pub with the croc.
1: yeah, exactly.
0: You certainly do get some characters.
1: Yeah, you do.
0: All right, well, it's a really good song, and I want to congratulate you, because it's already getting into the charts, Paul.
1: Oh,
0: so
1: good.
0: That's something terrific for you, and particularly for that album, which you have lifted, Diesel Smoke, that got into the final awards at the Tamworth Country Music Festival. You had New Life on the Land, On the Prowl, and the old 55s song. That's on the rock and roll years. That was a little bit different.
1: Yeah. I do a little bit of rock and roll in between as well, because it's what sort of took my music sort of career starting, I guess.
0: Yeah, like when you were kids and in the barn and all that sort of stuff. Mr. Rainbow Man was the other one too that I missed out on. No, some great songs. So all the best up there and Tipperary Station, and hope things will work out well for you and you keep on riding, and look after your partner, Nell, who's your great sidekick, isn't she?
1: She's the best.
0: All right, buddy. Well, I'll give you the opportunity to introduce your new song. Thanks, Paul.
1: Okie dokie. Hi, I'm Paulie. The new song, Little Old Country Pub, and I hope you enjoy it, and I guess it's about to be played.
0: Thanks very much,
1: guys,
0: Paul,
1: for listening.
0: Catch up with you, buddy. See ya.
1: Okie dokie.

0: 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And for our international show today, we have the one and the only out of Western Australia, Kathy Carver. Hi, Kath.
1: Howdy, how everyone? How's everyone going?
0: Really, well, we're going fantastic. And you know why?
1: Why?
0: Because your music is loud and clear, and it's just fantastic. Actually, a little while ago, I played Pretty Walls, your new album, and that's going well for you, isn't it?
1: Yeah, it is. It's doing really well. So when people are, I'm at a gig and they're requesting my songs, I love it. So
0: absolutely. And tell me, something's up for an award or something, or you're in the running or something like that?
1: Yeah, well, I've got a couple happening. We're here in West Australia, the West Australia Music. My Air Highway track song is in a top 20 finalists, which is good, under the country category.
0: Fantastic.
1: Yeah, and then I'm in the International Songwriters Singers Association finalist in a few categories, so looking forward to hearing those. Yeah.
0: Oh, fantastic. That's in August sometime, isn't it?
1: Yes.
0: Yeah. I say IWSA or something like that rather than go through
1: that.
0: But anyway,
1: I was going to say that.
0: It's a tongue twister.
1: It's much easier that way.
0: Tell me about this, Kath, your latest that's already in the charts, called The Old House.
1: Mm-hmm.
0: Now, tell me what started you writing this one.
1: Just a house that we grew up in. Mum's still living there, and it had some wonderful memories. So we moved from South Australia to straight into this house, and it's an old brick veneer home with 3-bedroom, and Dad's just built on it, and we just had plenty of memories, and yeah, I just felt like it was the line came along, and then the song just built from there. So
0: I know Dad's was a great songwriter. So what about behind the piano in the lounge room? Did you have one of those? And
1: oh gosh, yeah, we got piano, and Dad actually built a stage in one of the extensions that he did.
0: Oh, there you go.
1: So Christmas time, we would sit there and get all the family, and we'd be singing along and playing our instruments, and because Mum was a pianist as well, so yeah.
0: God, terrific! Nearly sell tickets to the people down the street.
1: Well, Dad actually sold his home brew so they could come along.
0: Oh, that's another song. I can see that.
1: Yes.
0: Oh, that's fantastic. Well, that's really good, and it's a nice old feel behind the song. You produced it in the same studios.
1: I did, yes. Mark Donohue, I've actually come back from him this morning. So, yeah, no, it's he knows my feel, and he sort of keeps it me authentic, which is good.
0: And did you write the music?
1: I did the basics, yeah. I give him a very draft version, and then he goes from there, so.
0: Fantastic. All right, well, it works, I can tell you. I love it.
1: Thank you.
0: So I'll give you the opportunity to introduce Kathy Carver's brand new song.
1: Thank you, and hello everyone, and here's my new song, The Old House. Enjoy.
0: Thanks, Kathy. Catch up with you.
1: Thank you.
0: Bye.

0: 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And for our international show today, we have the fabulous Phoebe Hutchinson, and I'm talking fabulous because she's an Australian singer-songwriter blending country rock with purpose-driven storytelling, using her music as a platform to inspire us and uplift us and create a meaningful change. And her song, Stronger Than Before, does all of that. Hi, Phoebe.
1: Hi, Mark. How are you going?
0: Good, thank you.
1: It's an honour to be here.
0: How's that for a lovely intro? It says everything about your music, doesn't it? And about your life, really.
1: I love it. I think that's the best intro ever. Thank you so much.
0: Because through both your counselling and the music, I think it's really important that you tell people about your career, because I think you've been in that field for about 20 years. Is that correct?
1: That is spot on, actually. It's 20 years, two books, a program, and lots of counselling, for sure.
0: Wonderful. Because you've got a passion for life, and that's so important. Tell us about this lovely song, Stronger Than Before. Now, I've asked people to listen really attentively to the lyrics, and the lyrics says it all, but I'd like your interpretation.
1: Yeah, look, for sure. I was in Tamworth at the Country Music Festival, and our guitarist said, we need a really sad song. And I thought, that's it. It's time to do this really sad song. And it was emotional. It certainly, there was crying during writing, there was crying during recording, and even during the video that we created. It is a song that touches on domestic violence, childhood abuse, and of course abuse in relationships. So as a counsellor, as someone who runs a counselling organisation, seeing the effects of childhood abuse and talking for many years with my clients about domestic violence and the impact on the brain, the impact on them, has been huge. So it's the song itself is gut-wrenching and raw. The video goes even to another level. It could even be triggering, but it does have a good story that it evolves into. And I think the story I'd like to create out of this song is that anyone who's been through any abuse, we can become stronger than before, and we do, and life can and will change. It is about getting help. And it is sometimes about getting trauma release.
0: Yes, well, it's certainly about positiveness around that as well. And what I love about the work that you're doing, Phoebe, is that you're showing leadership. And leadership that should, in this area, should be shown by men more than women, because, of course, the perpetrators, 98% of the perpetrators are men. And I know that there is domestic violence from a woman's perspective too, but it's predominantly men. So I just hope that every man listens to this and gets the message. I do love the production. The production is sensational. It's probably your best, I feel.
1: Thank you so much. David Hutchison, who's obviously in the band, he was on the instruments as well. He was on piano and bass and a little bit of guitar. But he's really been getting and hitting the books and learning more about production. So we've learnt a lot more about mastering. So, yeah, it was definitely a different production than ever. And I just wanted to say about the men that are being abused, I've worked with many men who've been abused. And it is a tragedy that is not spoken about enough. Mm. And can you believe it? While we were looking for images on the Google for men that have been abused, we hardly found any, because true. I really wanted this video to support both men and women, because there are men that are being physically abused and men that are being emotionally abused. So I couldn't cater enough to the men, because there are many men trapped, and it absolutely is devastating for men when they're being abused.
0: Well, it works. It works from a person that's worked in that field. I can tell you the song really works. Phoebe,
1: thanks.
0: I'd love you to introduce your song, please.
1: Thank you so much. My name is Phoebe Hutchison, and here is my new song, Stronger Than Before.
0: Thank you very much, Phoebe. Bye for now.
1: Thank you. It's such a pleasure. Bye.
0: Bye.